we do this shit easy. Yeah, we do this shit easy, breezy. Yeah, we do this shit easy, breezy. Yeah, we do this shit easy, breezy. Yeah, we do this shit easy.

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1: You're listening to Saltwater Radio on unceded Larrakia country. We record and create on this unceded country where stories have been told and continue to pass on for millennia with our prisons, police, prophets, and producing knowledge in a white institution. We stand in solidarity in the ongoing resistance against the settler colonial project here and across the world. Always was, always will be Aboriginal land. Today we are very pleased to invite Dr. Kat Kute. Should I call you Auntie Kat or Auntie Kute?
2: No, you're fine.
1: Would you like to introduce a bit about yourself?
2: Yeah, I'm Yugambeh from the mouth of the Tweed. And so I'm a long way from country, but really glad to be on Gardamilla, the land of Larrakia, and enjoy this country so well cared for, although, yes, has been rather concreted over. And the people I've noticed here have been so welcoming to land and sea. And so it's been a really good experience. I teach in Charles Darwin University. I teach IT and a bit of engineering, and I'm doing a lot of work to embed First Nations knowledge into those curriculum, but also across the university, because I see our knowledge as a way to encourage innovation, to encourage totally different perspectives, to help people rethink their assumptions and what they're doing to this country and to each other. And also it'll ensure that our First Nations students, when they come, when a few of them come to engineering and they come to IT, we'll have much better support from them so they can relate to what we're teaching and it's relevant to their communities.
1: Yeah, great. I mean, as far as I know, you're probably the only First Nation lecturer in the Faculty of Science and IT.
2: And environment.
1: And environment science. That is awful. So how do you, obviously you come from other institutes as well, like how do you experience racism in many different forms?
2: A lot of it is, we call it institutional racism, because the rules are set up for people with a certain culture and it's assumed you're from that culture. It's assumed that you can come to class every week and that you don't have to go when there's family requirements to go to community or cultural events or family events like funerals, that you've got a small family that you're responsible for, not a very large extended family. And so just we're continual negotiation. Now, things like we've had Aboriginal staff here and they've had obligations or problems with family that they've had to tend to, and so they've not been as adherent to work hours as some other people, and instead of finding out why this was the case, they actually got hounded out of the job. And you're just going, well, that was a simple operation, just go and talk. But still there's these assumptions, oh, we know what you're doing or not doing and we will judge you without, you know, considering the cultural aspects. But also, I mean, just the assumptions about the knowledge that we have, our abilities, everything always comes into play. And something like academia, it's like, I will tolerate you in the non-science area, but after that your knowledge is sort of not highly relevant, which of course it is. I mean, we're scientists and engineers in our own right for thousands and thousands of years. So.
1: Does those biases and racism brought into research output?
2: Research is a really hard place. We've got now movements to try and ensure that we've got a lot of researchers in their community speaking their own language, sharing their own knowledge and language, and non-Aboriginal researchers come in, they work with them, and then they publish with them as second or third author, and they do engage them in the research process in some ways. But if you want to get a PhD, you have to be first author on your paper. So now we're getting this process where with so many second author, you can get a PhD. So we're trying to change that around to say, because the difference is, and a non-Aboriginal person will come in and research across communities. Oh, and you know, we've been doing turtle across the front, the top end. You know, this is a particular example of turtle and I'll extract your knowledge and put that in my paper and respect you by putting author. But they're extracting it to the general domain, whereas the Aboriginal person sitting there saying, I know turtles on my country so deeply that I am a turtle and I live the life of a turtle, so that you can't compare what they're talking about or what they know. It's just a different domain. And so that understanding, oh, this person will get a PhD on turtles in this place, and that person might have got their PhDs on turtles across the top end. Quite a different study, and therefore you can say, yep, both get PhDs at once. They've tried different, yeah.
1: So whenever it comes to extraction of knowledge, it also comes with the ownership of knowledge. So, like, my experience working in communities, like, that knowledge is never owned. It should not be owned. So, like, what is, you know, have you seen any, or is a lot of conflicts between the concept of intellectual properties, and why do you have to, you know, use that knowledge and teach in university for the next 30 years? And, yeah.
2: It's one thing that's just a slight side issue is we're looking at is we have a Jungel researcher doing his PhD, hopefully in Jungel, with a English exegesis to explain to the other examiners what on earth it's about. And that knowledge will then become a repository in CDU, so other Jungel researchers can come in and build knowledge on that. I mean, this is what I see as the vision for this university. So it could be Walpree and from their language, or Warramungu, or the other languages. There's so many strong languages around here, Tiwi, that they could start developing their own repository of knowledge here. But in terms of, well, I suppose data sovereignty, so that knowledge would be then owned by the community but reposited here. So it's, there's somewhere that can be electronically stored and accessible, and obviously most outsiders wouldn't understand a word of it, so it could be there as a resource. And that whole thing of the knowledge that's given by, say, the turtle expert to the white researcher would be data that could then be shared with the community, but it's still hard how it goes back to the community, how they can control it, who else can hear it later. Can they make good use of it, or is it, you know, too much locked away? Can they get access on their phone? You know, they might have a computer. Can they somehow hear the stories again on their phone and share it with their family so that that story gets passed around? Because it's very much community ownership of the knowledge that we're trying to retain and build up.
1: I feel like that's also another problem of gatekeepings, because, you know, academia is not just an institute for producing knowledge, it's also business. It's also, like, you know, all these capital intensive structure that is inaccessible to knowledge holder that is coming from the country. So I think it backs a lot of people off from actually entering and operating within this heavily bureaucratic structure. So is there any program actually help knowledge holders from country to upskill in other levels that would help them to actually to know what is their rights, at least, you know, in the extractive knowledge system?
2: Yeah. Oh, look, the universities have become so commercial.
1: Yeah, sure.
2: Look, the students are now money bags. You know, it's just very sad that education has been demoted below the financial benefits. And certainly here at CDU, we've got access to so much more knowledge that we could see as a, you know, it's an advantage to our university. We can publicise and say, oh, we've got this traditional knowledge that we could access and talk to people about. But in terms of, and probably for that impetus, because that's an impetus to get the researchers in, to encourage them to share the knowledge and to store it in some way that might not be generally accessible, but at least it'll be accessible to the rest of the community. And it's very hard to say, look, this university is focused on the First Nations gaining control and development of their knowledge, or it's focused on using that control and development. So, I mean, it's really hard to avoid the latter when you're doing any work and to ensure that people aren't being used. But we're doing a training for trying to get people more into the STEM units, IT and engineering, partly because that's obviously where a lot of our future work and development and jobs in the mainstream sense are going, but also in a community sense. You need access to these skills to run a community construction project or set up your own repository of knowledge or something like that to give the community much more skills in that area is really important, but at the same time not to take people totally out of the community. You can take them out and say, okay, go and do your IT over here, and we put you into IT projects that are very mainstream, and you can be very innovative there and bring new ideas of flat management and flat databases and all this stuff. But that is not the purpose of what we really want to do. We want to get people back to the community with those skills. And
1: So, we talk about the sort of the ecosystem of education. Before getting into your research about indigenous engineering and technology, let's trace back a bit of history into the history of colonization and Western science. Do you want to unpack a little bit of where does your area look at when you trace that history of violence and extraction?
2: Because a lot of my work is around how we share knowledge in the community and using that as a way that's much more holistic and sustainable, because you keep the whole environment in focus. Whenever you're doing anything, you know where it fits into the ecosystem of a construction or environment, but much bigger than engineers mostly do. So that narrative system is very much observational. You draw patterns from the observation. It does... While a lot Western science is much more overarching and Aboriginal people much more place-based and in-depth, it's still, you do draw out from that place and you do understand how it changes over the seasons and how you change over time, so that you can always, the elders who have that deeper knowledge can say, okay, we're in this sort of pattern, part of the pattern. This is where we are. This is what we have to understand for living at this moment. But because it's not so controlling, a lot of what we study in Indigenous knowledge isn't what science would study. Science isn't interested in things it can't control and set variables and do little tests on. It's not in its domain of interest. And it's not saying that we couldn't do science in that area, it's just that's not what science applies to and it's not relevant to it. So it's just, and science actually comes from the word for knowledge. It's just one knowledge system. And so it says that, oh, this is the way we gain knowledge, whereas Aboriginal people say, no, we gain knowledge much more by looking at the whole environment and understand how things interact. And that's why we have this Western science that can go and make dams. A colleague who was an engineer said, oh, when we made dams, we didn't care about the river downstream. And that's where all the problems of lack of water to the environment and lack of flushing of the environment come up, because you don't pay attention to the stream down from the dam. So that way of dividing things up and saying, we'll just focus on this, has been one of the main causes of harm of Western science. So, and oh yeah, we look at the climate and say, oh look, there might be some effect from gases, but not here. It's the gas is going out there and we're here. And no, actually it does. It tweaks the whole world, yeah.
1: Mm. A Indian scientist and scholar, Vandani Shiva, once said, like, the Western science is very much reductionist and doesn't prioritize conservation and care for the land. So I think she also tried to like link it into the roots of colonization and control and the mindset of conquering nature, and you know, nature is this Descartes way of external environments and so on. It's irrelevant to a white man. So do you see that also, you know, language, especially on this continent, is the notion of terra nullius, aquanullius as well, denying the rights to water. Do you see that violence actually rooted into this mindset?
2: Well, very much. And then there was the intervention up here that was just such a violent denial of what had been a long period of reclamation of our land here and reclamation of our country, and sort of reasserting that we do have this title land and it's really important to us. And then they just waltzed in again and said, no, we want to mine around here. And a lot of the communities where they were particularly, where the army went in, they had to sign agreements and promised houses that they never got, were near mining exploration leases. So we know it's about money. It's about, the whole principle of why the climate is allowed to be devastated is about money. We want to extract, we want to make profit from it. So again, it's about, you know, colonization is about capitalism. It's about going to a place where you have more resources and you can take them and back and get money for them somewhere else. And the idea that there might be people living on that country is sort of not relevant to a capitalist or a colonist. And there was a Singapore comedian who made this lovely statement that the reason the colonisation is so appropriate is the colon is where the faeces comes out of, where you drop it on all the people beneath you. And it's an ideal word to describe our experience of colonisation, yes.
1: It's definitely a lot of shit in it.
2: Yeah.
1: Before we get into the book of offering insights, why do you think writers, even like people who are supposed to be producing knowledge in institutions like universities, why are they reluctant to make those connections of colonization? Are they unaware, or are they, do they have some sort of fear to talk about political structures and so on?
2: It could be fear of talking outside your expertise. You know, we've got to be very expert in our knowledge, and if we start talking about other things, we might look a little less expert. We might get attacked as less expert. How dare you talk in this domain that's not your area? Because that's another problem of academia, that it's so insular, and each discipline is that's your discipline, that's your expertise. Whereas hopefully people have some life expertise that would extend that beyond just the boundaries of their discipline. And also it's training. We're trained to be very focused and expound as an expert in academia. So then for it sort of, you're mentally tuned not to go beyond. But I do think that you're getting into a very difficult area if a non-Aboriginal person, you start saying, well, we are racist, we have massacred people, we have taken the children away. And to talk to your peers in a way that sort of puts it on them as that we're part of this group that did this, and what are we going to do to stop doing it? Because it hasn't stopped. The kids are still taken away. This land's still taken away. You know, resources are still taken away. Knowledge is still taken away. So it's, you know, not changed. And it's in the interest of non-Aboriginal people not to change very much. Again, money,
1: for sure.
2: Whatever interests you. Yeah.
1: I think what bothers me is seeing people coming from the so-called post-colonial nation states, like, for example, like migrants, what we know as, who supposed to have the ability to see through this bullshit, but like were still trying to participate.
2: They are often people who did well in their country.
1: Mm.
2: They have to be fairly rich to afford to come here and work here. And the problem is that they possibly haven't got the exposure to the bad effects of colonisation. They've benefited from the education that came with the colonisation. They're doing well in the Western world. So in a sense, the interest is not. I had a friend who was, his father left Iran. He was in one of the major players in the Shah's orchestra, so he left after the revolution and came to Australia with his son, and his son was one of the first people to support Howard in the anti-immigration. And you're just thinking, how would you not support immigrants to come here when they... When they left, they couldn't come from their own country. They had to go through other countries to get permission or visas to come here. A very hard route, and yet sort of that didn't give them empathy to other people living in that situation. It's just, I suppose, well, I've done well, I've got here, I don't want too many other people getting the same thing as the people that are already living here. They're going, oh well, I'm doing well, too many more people and I might infringe on my rights, which is actually the opposite. We survive. When during COVID, The hospitality industry here was complaining because none of those white fellows will work in the restaurants. Where are all these Indian people that we need to come in? And yes, the Indian people that we despise, thank you, Price. Where are they to come in and do the service for us? Because they don't have this notion that something is beneath them. People actually work from these countries.
1: Especially when you look at who is the political figures to speak against immigration, like you have figures like Jacinda Price, who also, you know, like mysteriously got paid by Israel for a trip last year to Tel Aviv. So I think it's, you know, it's quite interesting to see how people would get distracted by all these political figures, but not realizing the political economy behind this propaganda. For example, people like the one of the influencers who were like heavily against like immigration, his father owns a company that owns 30,000 properties and he will still be blaming migrants for driving.
2: Well that's ridiculous because they're renting his properties, you know.
1: Exactly.
2: Ever get near as much money if he didn't have this demand on housing, which is not coming from the migrants. But with any of this aspect, okay, it's money, but it's power from money. Unfortunately, that is one of the main creators of power. And Jacinta Price is just after power. That is so clear that, I mean, even a lot of the political parties, it's like, oh, will we be elected next year? Are you doing any good for the country? No, it's just whether we're elected next year. And it's so frustrating because unless you're doing good for the country, I hope you're not elected next year. But she is just not interested in her people or her mother's people. Her father is definitely not Aboriginal, and she sounds exactly like him. And they're just interested in what power they can get now, and who cares about anyone else? It's just so frustrating, so narrow-minded. But
1: it also comes to the question of, first, how easy for people to fall for propagandists, we all know in history. But second is like, what is the work needs to be done for that to be reconciled for those realities? I mean, for sure, for like First Nation people here, they already know for many, many years of fighting. So people are really burnt out from, you know, telling people again and again the same shit. So I think it's also like interesting of how do you, you know, obviously there's also a critique of who is allyship, because sometimes they're allyship but they're perpetrating a more settler structures. Like, how do you find accomplice, you know, from that? I think that would be...
2: I use compatriot. You're on our country, you're living on the same country. Try and adopt some of the culture. It's a very good culture, very peaceful, very collaborative, very respectful of the environment. And yeah, just so as a compatriot, you need to understand the values and the knowledge of Aboriginal people. And this, it's so hard to get that across. I think I've explained things to my colleagues and then they go off and do something without me or without us. And it's going, just a sec. No, they just think they understand.
1: Mm.
2: But it's much more deep than that. It takes a long time to understand a different culture because of, as you're saying, we've been fighting so long, we've learnt to keep quiet about what we are, what we think, because it could be used against us or devalued. Or so you don't get our knowledge on the internet that much. It's very quiet and very hidden. And people often go, when they try and teach them, go, oh, but we can't find anything on the internet. I go, yep, that's actually what you can teach. Why is there nothing on the internet? Why are we not sharing? But then you've got people going, oh, well, we don't know, and so we'll just go and do something ourselves. And it's going, well, that's not going to help anyone. You've actually got to go down, you go out and talk to people. Go down, because we're up on level 6. Go down, talk to people so that you can actually, that's when you'll start understanding. I mean, the thing in the Voice campaign, you talk about this idea of the way that people manipulated. The Voice campaign was just so disgusting, that No Vote, basically a relative of mine, Disson, my mob, Warren Mundine. It's the way that they presented things was like, but you know that's not true. Like, it just suits you to be outspoken against someone else, because put your name up, you're something different, you're innovative, you're critiquing everything. But it was just really harmful, the way that lies and propaganda was put out. And one of the things in our culture is the way we share knowledge is to stop lies and propaganda. And I often wish that we could use our protocols on the web more and have a way of saying, look, the humans have got to be involved in any web decision. Have more moderators, have more limited access to the internet should be in through a human hub of some sort, so that we can just cut out people who are dishonest and lying and have some respect for... make sure that there's respect for other people, that what is said is based in fact. Because this is the other thing I have to explain. Well, I try and get my students to think about what's the values between the different cultures and how they differ to other people, but also where you contradict your values sometimes. Our values aren't hard set always. And then I have to explain, I said, look, my value is honesty, because if you're living on country and you misdescribe what's happened, so the honesty about what's around you, what's happening, you can't misdescribe, because that could affect your whole livelihood, your life, your community, surviving. So you've got to be very honest about what's going on around you, how things are interacting. And you might not be sure, and you'll check with others and verify and grow this community understanding between you, but you do not make up stuff about what is happening. And it's sort of hard for my students to understand why I get so agitated. And my colleagues do. I get really agitated when someone tries to tell me something, this thing, and go, no, that's not your real motive. That's not what's going on. Please be honest with me, because I've got a good understanding of what's realistic and what's going on, and it's just disrespectful to be dishonest. And yet, that's what Facebook's built on, sort of judging and maligning and saying what you please to build yourself up and not being honest, yeah.
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5: The Catherine Club Friday. The party starts at 4 p.m. Happy hour. Meat raffles from 6. Badge and chocolate wheel draws throughout the night. Of course, daily lunch specials. Nightly dinner specials. I reckon the roast kicks on a Sunday. We've got a courtesy bus Thursday, Friday and Saturday, a huge children's play area, and you can watch the sports live on massive screens. 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The Catherine Club. 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
1: But also, like, you know, there's underlying suffer of building that network of web. For example, like, we need to constantly extract minerals from other indigenous land, which is like why I have been reluctant to, you know, promote the good side of technology, because you can't ignore the extractive side.
2: Well, all our great AI models, which I'm using a lot for some nice applications, but we've got Google's data banks that are under the sea now to keep them cool. And it's going, well, that's not a great approach to our climate.
1: Yeah.
2: So, yeah,
1: it's
2: consequences.
1: Especially, you know, when people who, like, in Congo, there has been a big movement of fighting against cobalt mining,
2: yeah,
1: and stuff, and because 4 million people are in concentration camp and ongoing genocide. But, you know, at the same time, they have to rely on this platform to advocate for themselves. And then you have examples of Burkina Faso, of, like, being framed as the future of Africa because they gained sovereignty back from France, but it relies on continued extraction from land, produce gold to, you know, to boost the economy that is invented by white men from the first place. And
2: one of these workshops I'm running is about imagining a better future. And you say, just a sec, this society we're in, it's crazy. Like, who on earth planned this? It couldn't have been. No, it isn't. Obviously, it isn't. It sort of happened out of capitalism and other racism and sexism. It sort of came this way. Can we restart, please? Like, think about what we'd want. And often the things that come back are like, well, look at Aboriginal culture, look at the kinship system. You can imagine the old fellas sitting around the fire going, oh, we've got all these genetic defects. What will we do? And then you get the kinship system. You can imagine the old fellas sitting around the fire going, oh, we've got all these genetic defects. What will we do? And

0: wise culture, and that's a planned that's a planned culture. It's been thought through, it's been tested, it's been discussed. Iceland recently discussed their new constitution online. They developed a constitution through open discussion. We can do it. There are changes that are happening, but we've just got to value much more in the open discussion and understanding that, yes, what we've got is really not the best, in fact, not very good in many ways, and how do we change it without obviously destroying people's lives, which doesn't mean not having a ute for the weekend. It actually means much more than that. But not having a ute for the weekend is fine, but yeah, how can we make changes that aren't too drastic to harm the people who are on the bottom, but to also ensure that the people on the bottom get a better life in the long run?
1: Yeah, absolutely. I think, I mean, we already mentioned a little bit about it, but I think the hardest part is like when you talk about the reset, they will always fall back to the structure that imposed violence. So let's talk about your book as well, like what can be offered, and especially I love the in-law advice. It's like, I think we need it in Asia a lot, urgently, right now. Give it to us right now.
0: A lot of good advice. So I wanted to write a book for this embedding Indigenous knowledge in the curriculum, so, and for engineering. And I've worked as an engineer across Australia in a lot of areas. I've managed to use my job for travel. I'm very privileged, so it's lovely. And I'd walk into communities, and the kinship system was what helped me develop relationships with the community fairly quickly, so that I could be accepted in there as, this is your place, these are the people who tell you what to do, these are people who will support you in the work, and these are people you don't talk to, and these are people you can be cheeky to. So it's sort of like that thing. So when I started the book, I did a few projects that I'd done, like this. I was doing radios, in two-way radio in the Western Desert. And then as I was writing it, I'd bring in the kinship system, and I'd bring in sort of, the extent that radio waves go changes day and night. And so it was a mixture of the technical and the social and the cultural. And it was just, and the financial, of course, would come in. So I thought those little bits, stories at the beginning, saying, once you get into an engineering project, suddenly you're in all these things that are called the soft skills, are actually vital to the project. It wouldn't work if you didn't have that liaison with the community, if you didn't work with them. And then I had sections where just talking about how we teach, examples of teaching engineering knowledge in the curriculum, how do we do it, what do we teach, different approaches, a lot with Engineers Without Borders, because they're working a lot on country now. And then I had a few projects like, Colin Saltmere. He's from Boorloola, and he worked with Paul Memmott, the Aboriginal architect in Aboriginal space, who on a project to look at spinifex and the use of the resin. It was used to make axes and things, but now it's there's obviously many other uses we could do for the resin, but also the spinifex fibres make great nanoparticles. So they're looking at an industry for extraction of nanoparticles for use in medicine and other techniques. So what knowledge, so it's not just the traditional science, but also engineering, but also the modern engineering. How are Aboriginal people contributing to our development through these projects? So.
1: And how, I mean, we already saw the problem before, like how do we deal with extractions and all these issues that arise?
0: Well, there's plenty of spinifex. So.
1: Yeah. not just about the...
0: Yeah, I know, the products, but...
1: but also the knowledge, I mean.
0: It actually did become a difficulty getting the IP to that community on that. It was a pretty nasty case of university extraction control, but that was sorted. And it is really hard for... I mean, we got the example of the tea tree oil. That's right across the world, uses an antiseptic antibiotic, and it's brilliant, and yet no Aboriginal person gets any royalties from that, whereas that obviously came from Aboriginal knowledge. So that's another reason why we don't share our knowledge much, because we're not going to tell you how to prepare this or use this plant, because you'll just wipe out the plant trying to extract it. So we're not stupid. We've learned quickly what to share and not to share. But it's just important that, on one hand, to say, okay, there's this that observational science has found. I mean, people worked out how to eat cycad nuts. That takes 24-hour soaking to make them edible. How did people work that out? And it's really intriguing how this knowledge developed over time,

0: there was another test of what chemical was in there and was it poison or not. It was people then worked it out, maybe tasted bad, I don't know. And so there's that respect for that knowledge by finding what can be shared and what can be used against, well, once you share it, it can be gone. So
1: yeah, it's really hard, especially it's like communities not a in a setting that could protect themselves in the legal rights, very vulnerable in that sense.
0: Well, Terry Janke's doing a lot of work training people to try and get people aware of that so that they won't be vulnerable. But yeah, it's hard to know in each situation what you can do and what you can't do.
1: Let's also talk about the obstacles for First Nation students and how do they navigate a settler's academic system.
0: I would say the biggest obstacle is the method of teaching, which is Socratic. It's better at university than at school, but certainly you do something, you're wrong. You do another thing, you're wrong. And eventually you might get it right, but obviously the right is much less than the wrong. So this is not... So instead of sitting, as in community, we'd say, you're learning how to spear an animal, you'd throw against a tree and do that a lot of time. And you're not wrong, and you'd definitely not be put in a situation where you're wrong, because then you'd be frightening a herd of kangaroo and lose food. So you're not put in a situation where you are wrong. You're just continually seeing people do it, following a bit of their strategies, learning a bit from them, always progressing and always right, because you've got someone guiding you at your level. Whereas here it's you come in and you know very little about the culture, the language, the customs, and you're expected to somehow perform. And so yeah, the students that I get in for the engineering course really do find it difficult. They know the rules, they know what they're supposed to do, and they do that. But then there was other students saying, oh, they've been drinking. And the student said, well, we weren't told we couldn't drink. And anyway, the people on their next college, the building next door are drinking. So why are we being... It was very frustrating for them. But they stuck it out. And, students who do progress are very motivated, because they know that there is advantage in going through the white system, but they will retain their culture. So I've had people my age whose parents were brought into the mission, and they sent their kids to school to learn the white ways because they knew that they needed that. And so their elder sister was taken out bush, and she was sent to school so that they have, and now she works a lot with her elder sister, so they have those two cultures and the way of working. Very clever, very clued up as to how to survive in this new environment. And yeah, people come into the institutions because they see there's an advantage for their community. People don't come to university for their own gain, for their own, well, most Aboriginal people don't, for their own benefit. They come because they think that this law degree, this engineering degree, this writing degree will benefit my community, because I can express our culture, our people. So as a student, they're sitting there thinking, how will this benefit my culture? And then beside them is the white fellow saying, how is this going to benefit me? And the competition is quite different. It's the competitive nature of exams and stuff too is very foreign. But at the same time, often there is that thing that non-Aboriginal people are very competitive, individualizing. But then you get them into a team and they're supposed to work as a team. Whereas Aboriginal people are very team-based. But then within that team, they're very respectful of different people's skills. So you've got that, we've got this whole team called Robbery, but within that we've got this expert here and this expert there. And there's still that individualism that comes up and is respected, but it's sort of opposite to white for the whites.
1: I think, I want to ask, what does decolonization entail? But I feel like we already cover a lot that has offered the insight. Especially when it comes to, sit down, listen to what is already been done and tested for millennia. But I guess also we haven't covered how do we let any settler migrants or settlers to reconcile that their solution doesn't work. I think, does that sneak in into your education work as well in class? It's like, your system doesn't work.
0: I was just at a presentation to the Australasian Association of Engineering Educators, A squared, E squared, and this Matt, a guy from University of Canterbury, I'm not allowed to say Aotearoa, it's actually Aotearoa Te Ma Waitangi, and I can't get the last name, so I don't know. It's Aotearoa is just the North Island, so I'm supposed to say both, because he's actually from the South Island. But we were talking about a project where the community wasn't engaged in consultation, and the land was taken for a road around the coast, and then sort of halfway through there was protests and rebellion, and the project was stopped. And one of the audience said, well, look, how do we encourage Aboriginal students to actually consult with projects? And I said, well, that was a classic example. All the time and energy that's spent preparing for that project and clearing the land to start it up and was wasted. Well, why not consult at the beginning? By using these case studies, to just say, look, it's bleeding obvious that if you're going to go and destroy someone's country, they're going to object. You're going to get protests and you'll get stopped. So just go in and find out, because Matt was explaining, the people there were happy to compromise, happy to allow certain extraction, happy to allow some sort of development, because obviously they'd benefit in some ways. So people are very conciliatory from First Nation community. I mean, we're used to being ridden over so much that if we're given something that means that we're part of the project, we often become, support the project. But to just ride roughshod is going to cause problems. And you just mentioned about decolonisation, because I had a colleague here, he's gone now, but he was saying, we can't decolonise an engineering because there'd be no one left. Pretty much. It's sort of like you can't throw out that much. But it is a very slow process where you show that people that, okay, that didn't work, maybe we can try another way. And, look at the effect of all this concrete, of these gases extraction and the gas bubbling up out of, all those boreholes that I just read about recently, that the enormous impact that just these careless projects have done, then that's saying that we need to stop extracting, we need to look at things differently. And that's decolonisation. So if we can just change people's mindset of what's the priority, I like the word kindness. If we were kind to each other, if we're kind to the environment, how would that change us? How would it change the world?
1: Absolutely. It's funny you mentioned the Aotearoa example, because if you grow up in Aotearoa with sort of Maori education and you still have to white enough to start a business to extract, then it's pretty much you haven't actually think through all those things, so you won't be actually considered consulting with the locals.
0: The Maori is pretty good culture in terms of survival too. Yes, yeah. Is they've now got, most New Zealanders will have to say in introductions, I have to say what's their river, what's their mountain, what's their iwi, their tribe, their people. And so that's incorporated all the non-Maori people there, which is really nice approach. I like that.
1: I think it's also interesting to ask, especially myself coming from a different continent.
0: Really?
1: apparently. I smuggled in.
0: We're
1: all illegal immigrants on Solan land. But
0: yeah.
1: I think it would be interesting to ask, because obviously the global indigenous movement has a lot of solidarity to each other and learning from each other and working to each other. What has been your experience to working with indigenous beyond this continent?
0: I've worked with groups for knowledge collection in Canada, which is great. It's quite a different climate there, and so I had a lot of experiences there. And when we were preparing for a conference, so we were up in the mountains in a hut and doing this work, and so nighttime came and they said, oh, you don't go out to the toilet at night, you can use the inside. And I was going, well, I don't want to disturb you with my toilet going, I'll go outside. And they said, the moose, I think you should not go outside, there's moose there. So you go, okay, this is something I don't know. So you learn a lot of things in other groups. But also it was just, yeah, very friendly and nice culture and community. But I've got a lot of colleagues who've worked, I was involved in campaigning for the Royal Commission to Death in Custody, and a lot of those people then, a handful of them, probably went to, I've got to be honest, went on to work at the UN, or as the Indigenous Unrepresented People's Organisation, so the Tibetans and all the other groups that aren't recognised as separate nations because they're within a colonised nation, or colonising. So they work a lot at the UN, and they talk about what one of my colleagues doing a friend doing a PhD in this area of leadership. So why do we work locally? We build our strength locally and our campaigns locally, and that's what our focus is. But it doesn't work if we don't have the national and the international support. So if we just go around saying, look, we want this, without saying, well, actually, there's groups in Amazon that want exactly the same thing, and the people of Palestine want their country too. It's all the same fight. It's not just one group of people. There's a problem worldwide that's causing people to... The disappearance of women around the tar sands in the northwest of Canada is just diabolical. And it's this attitude of, we'll go in, we'll extract the country, we'll mine the country, and we'll rape the women too and massacre them. And so just dealing with, when you're dealing with something that's such a foreign mentality, you need sort of support of other people going, oh yes, we've seen that. You're not imagining things. That mentality is there. It's extractive and it's deadly. And so we share that. But the other thing we share too is, as I was saying, like, I explain to colleagues what my priorities are, what my values are, and ad nauseum, and set up projects and try and get them to work more with Aboriginal people. They don't understand what being Aboriginal means. And I don't understand. I don't know why the hell they don't understand. It is sort of like, how can we actually, I was just saying, get the compatriots trained up, get them understanding what it means to be not time focused, not individual focused, but much more community focused, and that your time is much more cyclic, not progressing. It's such a change of mindset that people think, oh yeah, that's what Aboriginal people think, but just going, yeah, but what happens when you think that? How do you become? What's your being then? So that's what I really wanted to teach in first year, try and teach people what's it mean to be Aboriginal. I mean, there's aspects such as every time you walk down the street, I'm not obviously not visibly Aboriginal, but if I do it, probably where my shirt would be, but wearing, if I speak about something, people will, and my views are obviously supporting the Aboriginal people, then people react and get offended and abusive. So, you know, Aboriginal people get a lot of abuse in the street. It's just random and continual. And you get it from your colleagues. They make statements that you just think, whoa, that is really inappropriate. But they wouldn't know. They don't know the history, where it links into. I mean, even things like words, calling us Aborigine is offensive because that was the Aborigine Protection Board. And so, of course, people now wouldn't know that. But we've lived, that history has been told through our family. We keep these stories. We keep the stories of the massacres. We keep the stories of the stolen generation. We know those stories from birth, repeated. It's like it was yesterday. It's not history. It's our life. So it does mean that we're different. We see things differently. And, yeah, just continually being offended. So when we don't get angry at you, you're very lucky.
1: Absolutely.
0: But yeah, no, it's the anger doesn't help. People don't listen when you're angry, so.
1: I also wonder, like, when you talk to other Indigenous people from other parts of the world, especially they're in very different contexts of colonial oppression, obviously, you know, Tibetan, it could be weaponized by the Western colonial power to go against China and so on, but obviously not denying China is a colonial power in itself.
0: Yeah.
1: Do you find the First Nation movement here on this continent makes it harder because there's a general consensus in the world that consider Australia as this advanced and humanitarian nation state?
0: Well, just one thing first. when I was really surprised to hear that the native schools, I think they're called, the residential schools in Canada, again, they found a whole lot of bodies buried there. You think it's very different, and then you hear, oh, the same thing was practiced there. And Jockey Peterson in Queensland set up basically the Bantustans here, and then they repeated in Africa. So there's the colonists get round and sit together as much as we do. So yes, what we experience is very common across the world. In terms of being in Australia and the Australian experience, there was work done in the UK that the experience of poverty or the depression from lack of money depends entirely on the relative income. So we're so much below most Aboriginal people are so much below the average income for Australians that is what we see. We see that difference. You don't see that, oh, look, we've got access to all this open country and clean air, and we do see that, but, you know, it's like if you're not careful, you can get buried in the fact that we've got none of this wealth. And I think particularly here, having those strong homeland movements, people just going, oh, well, we've got our country, you know, why do we care? And there is that understanding that that's not our priority, that's not what we want. But still, then people will isolate. So we're in our community, we're happy there, and they can't go out beyond that because you're inundated with people flashing their wealth and their powerful knowledge at you. And so when I was working a lot, you know, going back overseas and back and stuff, what I really wanted to do was get overseas people like Palestinians to come and talk at Redfern, come and say, this is what we're suffering, this is our experience. There were campaigns, there was believed that was possibly sterilisation campaigns in Palestine, all these things that were going on that was also, you know, at the same time it was being reported in South Australia. So it was like there's similarities of things that are going on that are sort of hidden or denied, things like eugenics that happen. It's all, people deny it so much, and yet it's there. And if you help talk to other people, oh yeah, it's happening over in your place, it's happening in our place, it helps a lot. So it's probably that isolation is a pity, that we don't see campaign activists from different Indigenous groups so much. Sure. But when they come, it's we find so much in common. You know, mm-hmm. It's like, oh yeah, we think the same way. Yeah, we've got the same values. It's really nice. Yeah. We're all humans together.
1: Yeah.
0: Whereas the white folk aren't.
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1: I'm Alan Baskin. One Nation MP, Barnaby Joyce, says his colleague misspoke when he suggested the party's migration intake would not be too different from Labor. David Farley says One Nation would cap net overseas migration at 130,000, but the figure doesn't include all visa classes. It would mean the minor party's real target is closer to 230,000. But Barnaby Joyce has told Channel 7 David Farley isn't right.
2: It is 130,000. We've been saying it all along. It's 130,000. It's 130,000. It's 130,000 net overseas migration. And sometimes, you know, things like NOM, it's an acronym. You've got to get it right.
1: Home Affairs is understood to be preparing to deploy a new fleet of drones to try to detect people smugglers off Australian shores. Amid concerns about availability of pilots and manned planes, the government's understood to be looking at alternatives to boost existing systems. The New South Wales government is convening crisis talks to address threats to girls and online radicalisation risks for boys after two alleged teenage sexual assaults. Sasha Foote has the story.
3: The Urgent Roundtable will bring together public and private school leaders, as well as experts in consent and the eSafety Commissioner, to discuss the influence of harmful content on young boys. The talks are in direct response to two alleged sexual assaults in Sydney in recent weeks. Charges have now been laid against three teenage boys who were accused of attacking a 14-year-old girl in a Bondi Junction laneway. Three 17-year-old boys have also been charged with the alleged gang rape of a 17-year-old girl at MacArthur. Sasha Foote, Sydney.
1: More than 25,000 victim survivors fleeing domestic violence have accessed emergency funding of up to $5,000. The federal program, which provides cash and essential goods, is designed to make it easier for people to flee unsafe environments. The Australian government is being urged to step in to stop unregulated extraction of minerals from the floor of the Pacific Ocean. A Lowy Institute paper has raised concern that some Pacific nations might become dependent on individual agreements with Chinese or American companies without a universal set of rules. Pacific Islands Program Research Fellow Dr. Connor Graham says Australia must step up.
4: Step one is to champion a Pacific-led governance framework with some minimum standards on deep sea mining, you know, minimum environmental standards, liability standards, things like that.
1: More Australians die on regional roads than in the capital cities. Data compiled from more than 394,000 AAMI insurance claims reveals Belmont High Street in Victoria is the number one regional crash spot. A $25,000 reward has been put up to help catch brazen thieves who stole 142 head of cattle in central Queensland. The Wagyu cross cows and heifers were stolen from a property in Green Lake, north of Rockhampton, between April the 3rd and May the 28th. The missing cattle are estimated to be worth in excess of $200,000. This is AIR National News. James Hird isn't ruling out a return to AFL coaching after missing out on the Essendon job. Sydney assistant Mark McVeigh will reportedly make a final presentation to the board today. Hird has told Footy Furnace while he isn't ruling out a potential return to AFL one day, he hasn't been approached about working with McVeigh.
5: No, not with me. So I think, it's time to move on to other things. But as I said, congratulations to Mark. He's been a coach for about 15 years now.
1: The PNG Chiefs have added another marquee name to their roster for their inaugural NRL season in 2028. Joey Manu will return to the NRL, signing a two-year deal. The West Tigers have held on for their best win of the year, upsetting the Roosters 25-24. Jock Madden kicked the winning field goal after a late comeback by the Roosters threatened to hand the Tigers a ninth straight loss. Tigers coach Benji Marshall says it was a tense final 15 minutes.
6: I honestly thought we were in control, to be fair, until some of those freakish things from Marky Mark and guys like that come out in the back end. It's hard to stop, but I just succumbed to whatever happened is going to happen. I'm proud of the effort either way.
1: Test captain Pat Cummins has given no guarantees of Marnus Labuschagne being part of October's tour of South Africa. The 32-year-old hasn't scored a test century since 2023. Australian Independent Radio News.
0: 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KCC, it's the place to
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think the answer. It looks like a horseshoe. 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

0: G'day, this is Fitzy. You're listening to the Catholic Radio, and a big shout out to the Saints. Eh? Good luck this year.
1: If your dog has lost its dazzle and the cat is looking rough, the horse has got a guts ache and the sheep's about to snuff, or your heifers are not pregnant and the horse has a bad tooth, give us a call at Vetcare. 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
1: I'm Alan Baskin. Advocates are calling on the energy regulator to take action on network premiums that they believe are driving cost of living pressures. A joint letter submitted by consumer, small business and social sector groups says the cost of network investment should only be recovered at the lowest level necessary. Energy Consumers Australia Chief Executive Brendan French says it's time for the regulators to prioritise Australians.
2: It's clear to us that these networks have really been given a good deal over the last 10 to 15 years, and they've been able to get more return on this investment than we think is warranted.
1: A new poll shows One Nation's popularity has dropped sharply, while the opposition has regained ground. The latest Demos survey reveals support for the minor party has fallen 5 points to 24%, largely driven by a decline in female voters. The coalition's primary vote has risen to 25%, putting them just 1 point behind the government. Authorities are investigating a second suspected case of H5 bird flu in a mammal. The long-nosed fur seal was found in South Australia one day after the nation's first positive case was recorded in the same species in the state's south. The federal coalition is ramping up pressure on tech giants, demanding Meta publish the algorithms that dictate what users see online. Liberal frontbenchers say the move is vital to curb online harms and force big platforms into total transparency. A Senate committee is preparing to deliver its final report on proposed social media safety laws tomorrow. A world-first treatment delivered at Sydney's Children's Hospital has stopped up to 80 daily seizures for an infant suffering from a rare genetic disorder. Baby Bodie accessed the life-changing medication in just 6 weeks, thanks to a new fast-track system for new therapies targeting complex childhood diseases. Sydney Hospital's Dr. Michelle Lorenzo says the treatment's path is a major medical milestone.
3: It can take months or years for a treatment to move from discovery to the patients who need it, because we just don't have the mechanisms of thinking about how to safely and ethically give it to patients in a short period of time. So that's why we've developed this innovative therapies pathway.
1: A futurist is warning the robots we've seen outperforming humans at the World Humanoid Robot Games in Beijing are the soldiers of tomorrow. Chinese robots have broken human world records, including Usain Bolt's 100 metres record. Professor Rocky Scopoletti says this is how future wars will be fought.
4: We're seeing the application of these emerging technologies, such as drone and artificial intelligence, you know, play out before our eyes.
1: UK reports now claim Prince Harry and Meghan had to leave the US and return to Britain because his immigration status is set to be withdrawn. This is AIR National News. Sam Mitchell concedes it won't be easy to face Fremantle in an AFL qualifying final next week. Hawthorn has secured fourth on the ladder with a 62-point win over West Coast. The Hawks coach holds no fears travelling to Perth.
5: They're a hard side to beat anywhere. They've been a great team for the whole season, and they deserve to have a home final, but a home final doesn't make a win. So it's our challenge to come here and get the job done. Having played here twice this season, does that help us? Well, it certainly doesn't hurt, I guess.
1: James Hurd isn't ruling out a return to coaching after missing out on the Essendon job. Mark McVeigh will reportedly make a final presentation to the board today. Former Roosters star Joey Manu is coming back to the NRL, signing a 2-year deal with PNG from 2028. Chiefs General Manager Michael Chamas says Manu brings more premiership experience to an already stacked roster.
6: Joey's a two-time premiership winner. He takes our total premierships to 16 amongst our coaching staff and amongst our players. So that's a really important thing for us. We're getting guys who are winners.
1: Wyndham Clark has won the PGA Tour's BMW Championship in the second week of the playoffs. Aussies Adam Scott and Minwoo Lee have done enough to qualify for next week's Tour Championship. Australian Independent Radio News.
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1: What up, you mob? 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I work out in the Katherine Gorge in Nipmu National Park. 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
2: I miss you, son, and I'm so proud of you. 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
2: Hello there, this is Michael Lynch. An increasing number of Australians are struggling to pay their rents, with the cost of putting a roof over their heads taking up more than 30% of their income. A report from the housing advocate Everybody's Home shows the national median rent would consume up to 33% of a salary of $130,000. National spokesperson May Azizi has told Today that the state and federal leaders have a part to play in relieving rental pressure.
3: Across most of Australia, it's perfectly legal to hand down an unlimited rent increase unless you're in the ACT. The ACT has put some rules around that in the last couple of years. And then the other long-term step that the federal government could take is actually invest in public and community housing. We've got a huge shortfall of them.
2: Victoria's Premier Ben Carroll says after looking over the contract for the suburban rail loop, he believes the project can be delivered more efficiently. The Premier's already said that he will not tear up contracts already signed, but there's been speculation that the project could be paused or that the money already spent could be diverted into infrastructure projects. Carroll says his predecessor's pet project is not a priority.
4: I am having a very close look at everything, including the suburban rail loop, and I will have more to say soon, except to say I do believe this project can be done better, and that is my intention.
2: The West Australian opposition is calling on that state's premier to get a cast-iron guarantee from the Prime Minister that there'll be no change to WA's share of the GST. Western Australia currently has a guarantee that its share will not fall below 75 cents in the dollar, but the Productivity Commission says the deal unfairly favours the state and has recommended changing the current carve-up. Anthony Albanese is now in Perth, and opposition leader Basil Sembalis says Premier Roger Cook needs to get a clear guarantee that the deal will not be changed.
5: The Prime Minister, the person who matters, is in town for the next couple of days. Roger Cook has to get that guarantee from him. Not a fair share, but no change. They mean different things.
2: Adelaide is a sea of umbrellas today, with heavy rain deluging most parts of South Australia. The Weather Bureau's Michael Conway says more heavy falls can be expected over the next 24 hours. To Air World News, and just days after attempting to force Britain to reconsider its support for Ukraine, Russia has withdrawn its ambassador to the UK. Andrei Kellin had served as Russian ambassador for more than 7 years. Tensions between the UK and Russia escalated last week when it was revealed that the British-manufactured drones had been used by Ukraine to strike targets inside Russia, prompting Vladimir Putin to threaten Britain with unspecified consequences. In other news, more than 25,000 victim survivors fleeing domestic and family violence have accessed the federal government's emergency funding program. And according to data based on more than 394,000 AAMI insurance claims, a greater number of Australians die on regional roads than those in the cities. In our finance news, the All Ords is up 47 points at 93.16, and one Australian dollar this hour is buying 71.68 US cents. This is AIR National News. Australia's cricketers are today celebrating their second test win over Bangladesh by an innings and 51 runs, which in just 2 days levelled the series 1-1. The Hockey Roos have advanced to the Women's Hockey World Cup semi-finals with a nil-all draw with India. In Formula One, it was another victory for McLaren overnight, as AIR Sports' Paul Walsh reports.
6: In what was the final Dutch Grand Prix for the foreseeable future, it was to be a hometown highlight for Red Bull's Max Verstappen. However, that dream lasted less than one lap as the four times world champion lost control in damp conditions and ended his race almost before it started. However, better news for McLaren's Lando Norris, who secured his second victory in succession and moved him again closer to drivers' championship leader Kimi Antonelli.
7: Probably one of my better wins. We had to fight for it well, but the pace was very strong and managed things incredibly well today. So over the moon, very, very happy and nice to win the final race here in Zandvoort.
6: Antonelli and garage teammate George Russell came in second and third respectively, while Ferrari's Lewis Hamilton challenged Russell to the end but had to be content with fourth place, while McLaren's Oscar Piastri came in sixth.
2: A powerful smash-and-grab performance has seen Brock Feeney dominate the final race of V8 Supercars competition at Ipswich 440. The 23-year-old Supercars ace is now the proud winner of the 2026 Sprint Cup. Australian Independent Radio News.
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0: Seven.
1: The Catherine Club Friday. The party starts at 4 p.m. Happy hour. Meat raffles from 6. Badge and chocolate wheel draws throughout the night. Of course, daily lunch specials. Nightly dinner specials. I reckon the roast kicks on a Sunday. We've got a courtesy bus Thursday, Friday and Saturday. A huge children's play area. And you can watch the sports live on massive screens. Make it a family night out. The Catherine Club. 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

0: Hello there, this is Michael Lynch. Credit card fees are going to cost us more. Australia's major banks are lifting their fees and cutting reward programs ahead of October's card surcharge ban, a move by the Reserve Bank set to cost financial institutions around $600 million a year. The banks are raising interest rates and annual fees in response to the surcharge ban. The Australian government is being urged to step in to stop unregulated extraction of minerals from the floor of the Pacific Ocean. A Lowy Institute paper has raised concern that some Pacific nations may become dependent upon individual agreements with Chinese or American companies without a universal set of rules. Pacific Islands Program Research Fellow Dr. Connor Graham says Australia must step up.
1: Step one is to champion a Pacific-led governance framework with some minimum standards on deep sea mining, you know, minimum environmental standards, liability standards, things like that.
0: One Nation claims an MP is still learning after he deviated from the party's official immigration policy. More on that from Nelson Scott.
2: One Nation says it would cap net migration at 130,000 people, a move it claims will protect infrastructure and essential services. But MP David Farley argues that figure excludes several major visa categories, effectively pushing the party's real target to 230,000, matching Labor. His senior colleague Barnaby Joyce has told Seven, Mr. Farley misspoke and new arrivals will be capped at 130,000.
3: Show me a political career where people haven't made a mistake and I'll show you a person who's not telling the truth.
2: The opposition's John O'Dunham says the confusion proves One Nation isn't across its own policy.
4: It wasn't a small mistake because he went into detail.
2: Labor claims it shows the minor party isn't fit to govern.
0: In world news, Iran has carried out a cyber attack on a UK power station, shutting it down for 4 days. Gavin Gray reports from London.
5: Government ministers have been trying to calm nervousness by saying that at no point was there a risk to the UK's energy system, but they have contacted power companies to advise them of the risk of cyber attacks. The incident took place last month, but has only just been revealed. For security reasons, neither the government nor the National Cyber Security Centre, which deals with attacks on critical infrastructure, will give further details. It's said to have affected a small-scale generator, and there's had been no risk to the wider energy system.
0: Well, as Scam Awareness Week gets underway, we're being urged not to fall victim to one. New ANZ data shows that goods and services scams are the most commonly reported by customers, followed by impersonation and investment scams. ANZ scams lead Ben Verhoff says anyone can fall victim to a scam, and those who do should not feel embarrassed about seeking help.
6: If you believe you are a victim or have been a victim, come forward and speak to someone, speak to a loved one, speak with a bank and make it known, speak with law enforcement and report it. There is no shame.
0: Australia Post is targeting forklift and truck drivers as it launches a national recruitment drive in the lead-up to its peak Christmas delivery period. About 3,500 seasonal jobs are on offer from early next month, while parcel sorters are also in demand to assist with processing. This is AIR National News. Well, the dates and times for the AFL's wildcard weekend games are now officially locked and loaded. Sarah Patterson reports.
7: Under the new format, the Western Bulldogs will play Collingwood at the MCG this Friday night. Carlton will take on the Demons the following night, also at the MCG, in the second of the two knockout wildcard clashes. If the D's win, they will then head to Adelaide, while the winner out of the Western Bulldogs and Collingwood game will play in Geelong. If the Blues win, they'll travel to Geelong, while the winner of the other wildcard match will play away to Adelaide.
0: The West Tigers have pulled off the greatest NRL upset of the year, defeating the Sydney Roosters yesterday 25-24. Jock Madden kicked the winning field goal after a late comeback by the Roosters threatened to hand the Tigers a ninth straight loss. Tigers coach Benji Marshall says it was a nail-biting final 15 minutes.
8: I honestly thought we were in control, to be fair, until some of those freakish things from Marky Mark and guys like that come out at the back end. It's hard to stop, but I just succumbed to whatever happened is going to happen. I'm proud of the effort either way.
0: In yesterday's other game, the Sharks came from behind to beat the Titans on the Gold Coast 30-22. And in the English Premier League, Brighton has thrashed Aston Villa 4-0, while Liverpool scored late to draw 2-2 in Newcastle. Australian Independent Radio News.

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Come by. 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

isn't on tier. Yeah, got a NASCAR get floored. I'm an engineer. 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Heard that news was poor. Disappear. Think I need a timeout. Think it's time now. 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
2: Good morning, I'm Lee Harrison. Data centres are forecast to use as much power from the grid by 2036 as all homes in New South Wales and Victoria do today. The country's energy market operator says the centres will consume 13% of power demand in 10 years' time. The Prime Minister will use a speech tonight to discuss the growth of artificial intelligence and data centres. Meanwhile, Australia's peak medical body is renewing its call for stronger protections against AI deepfakes for Scams Awareness Week. The Australian Medical Association has penned a letter to the Prime Minister urging the government to prioritise its digital duty of care. Federal AMA Vice President Associate Professor Julian Raitt says they're concerned with content impersonating reputable health professionals, including their own president.
3: There's no real framework of regulations in place to enforce the removal of harmful material. We think there should be stronger transparency requirements and effective safeguards so that if there is any harmful information that's published using deepfake AI-generated material, it can be removed in a timely way.
2: Police are searching for a group of people after a violent home invasion in Sydney's southwest. A 20-year-old man and 17-year-old boy were injured in the incident at Denham Court. Two other residents inside the home at the time weren't harmed. Two shops in Melbourne's northeast have been torched in twin arson attacks this morning. With more on that story, Madeline Burke.
4: The attacks happened in the space of 10 minutes, causing significant damage. It was around 2 this morning when a vehicle was rammed into a convenience store in St Albans. The shop was set alight. Witnesses reported seeing two vehicles driving in convoy from the scene. Around 10 minutes later, it's believed the same offenders reversed a stolen Toyota Kluger into a milk bar on Maplewood Drive in Kings Park, with an explosion heard as the fire broke out. Police believe the offenders fled in a second vehicle described as a light-coloured four-wheel drive. Madeline Burke, Melbourne.
2: The federal government is being asked to do more to ensure younger Australians aren't left behind financially. An Anglicare Australia report has found today's generation of young people will earn less and carry more debt than previous generations. Anglicare spokesperson Cassie Chambers says the government needs to build on reforms introduced to help younger generations.
5: So this has been assisted and driven by taxation and policy settings that preference wealth over income. So they tax wealth much less than they tax income.
2: The ABS has received more than 10 million completed census forms that many households are yet to respond. Today marks a fortnight since census night. Field officers are following up with households yet to return their form. The census is compulsory and failing to complete it risks a fine. And Singapore has a baby crisis. It's unveiled a financial package to boost its record low birth rate, offering parents more than $76,000 in support per child up to age 17. It includes increased housing subsidies and extra parental leave to help combat the nation's rapidly ageing population. This is AIR National News. Sydney assistant Mark McVeigh has been appointed Essendon coach on a 3-year deal. The Swans assistant and former Bomber has taken over at the helm after presenting to the Essendon board yesterday. Port Adelaide's Zach Butters is heading back to Victoria next season. He's ruled out playing for Collingwood, with Geelong, Richmond and Western Bulldogs in the mix. He says he's wrestled with the decision whether or not to move back home.
6: It's been quite tough to get to the bottom of it, and a tough decision in my life and one that I haven't taken lightly, but I'm probably at a stage in my life where I'd like to get back around some family and friends.
2: New NRL franchise, the PNG Chiefs, have signed their 7th player. Former Roosters centre and Kiwi international Joey Manu has signed a 2-year deal. Chiefs general manager Michael Chammas says Manu brings more premiership winning experience to their already stacked roster.
7: Joey's a 2-time premiership winner. He takes our total premierships to 16 amongst our coaching staff and amongst our players. So that's a really important thing for us, but getting guys who are winners.
2: And Western Force scrum half Luke Aiken has been elevated from the academy squad to the Super Rugby Pacific lineup for the 2027 season. Australian Independent Radio News.
0: This is Air News Northern Territory. Good morning, I'm Steve Barker. Fighter jets have been heard over parts of the Top End long after the closure of Exercise Pitch Black. Scott Maiman has this report.
8: The event may be over for another year, but some of the fighter jets from the operation have been heard and seen in the past week and may remain in the Northern Territory for at least a few more weeks. Singapore-based F-16 and F-15 fighter jets continue to exercise through at least until the end of the month. They'll stay in operation on weekdays between 10 a.m. and 8 p.m. Overall, Exercise Pitchback has been hailed a success. Scott Maiman, Air News.
0: The NT government has made two applications to the Fair Work Commission after a year of negotiations with the union representing firefighters and corrections officers. Industrial relations experts say the risky move could force the government to abandon its policy of 3% annual wage rises for the public sector. Under Commonwealth law, an intractable bargaining declaration could lead to the Fair Work Commission independently deciding pay and conditions for workers, potentially forcing the government to abandon its policy of a maximum 3% wage rise. The United Workers Union has challenged the applications and accused the NT government of being fiscally irresponsible. Territory police have arrested a man after he was allegedly involved in a burglary in Alice Springs. More from Darren McAlane.
9: Police received a report of armed intruders at Saltwell Street, Larapinta, just before 6 p.m. A male resident confronted a man allegedly armed with a machete. During an altercation, he suffered a laceration to his hand and was taken to hospital for further treatment. Two co-offenders were hiding behind the fence line and allegedly threw rocks at the victim in an attempt to help the other suspect escape. NT police dogs and officers attended the scene and arrested a 19-year-old man. He was charged with aggravated burglary and damage to property. He'll appear in the Alice Springs local court at a later date. Further investigations will continue today. Darren McAlane, Air News.
0: State and territory governments are facing criticism for delays in introducing alcohol restrictions aimed at reducing domestic violence. Almost 2 years after National Cabinet agreed to prioritise measures, including bans on late-night alcohol deliveries and mandatory two-hour safety pauses, no jurisdiction has fully implemented the reforms. The Foundation for Alcohol Research and Education is calling for immediate action ahead of tomorrow's National Cabinet meeting. NT Seafood will take centre stage next month as the inaugural Northern Territory Seafood Month brings together chefs, fishers, producers, restaurants and the community for a celebration of all things tied to table. From mud crab and Spanish mackerel to Humpty Doo barramundi, Australia Bay snapper, local prawns to pearl meat, the program will showcase seafood caught and grown across some of Australia's most remote northern waters. The trail will include producer dinners, chef collaborations, cooking demonstrations, industry events and free public activations right across Darwin. Now to Air Sport, and a group of the Territory's brightest young football talents have earned national recognition with selection to the AFL National Futures matches. Peggy Rock, Kayla Islett, Layla May, Hugo Timms and Gary Lawford will fly the flag for the NT in the 2026 matches that will pit them against some of the best rising stars in the country. The AFL announced the boys and girls squads bringing together leading A-grade prospects for a two-day high-performance program in Melbourne in September. Tuesday the 25th, I'm Steve Barker. This is Air News Northern Territory.
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